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11: If you are struggling with substance abuse, alcohol, pills, whatever it may be, first of all, it's nothing to be ashamed of. We know addiction is a brain disease, and we also know getting into recovery can be tough. Also, in case this helps, I want to tell you about a new study out of Harvard School of Public Health, which found that spiritual belief, the idea of a steady religious practice, had a protective effect from addiction. Experts we talked to told us there were probably a few reasons why this might be the case. Number one, excessive drug and alcohol use would not be the norm in a religious community, and people want to fit in. Two, a belief in a higher power provides people with hope and solace, great foils for addiction. And three, and I think there's some merit to this, regular attendance in a faith community also provides connection. Just like in AA, camaraderie and social support is often what you need. I'm Dr. Sanjay Gupta, helping you live a better life.
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15: When we read the New Testament, all of us have a habit of, we have a habit of seeing what we want to see. And what we really want to see when we read the New Testament is a group of people that are united in purpose and thoroughly converted, humble, dedicated Christians working together for the greater purpose of converting the world to Christ. You know, it's a measure, though, of the honesty of the New Testament writers that you see them for what they were, thoroughly human, torn by dissension, disagreeing often on the very fundamental doctrines of the faith, struggling for the soul of the infant church. It's incredible how they were racked by dissension at times. Now, not a bit of this should surprise us if we'll just lay aside our expectations for a moment and look at it the way it is. Because if we look around us at the dynamics of society at large today, or if we look at the church today, if we understand human nature and realize it hasn't changed in 6,000 years, then we should not be surprised to find the church divided in the first century. It didn't take long. I doubt if it took a month before division started entering the church at that time. There are only two ways, really, that human beings can be truly united. One of them is under some kind of outside threat, as in a war. in World War II really united the American people. The other way is by external coercion. Parts of the church have often been united that way. They've been united by persecution. Parts of the church have also sometimes been united by coercion. Whenever the church got into authority, whenever the church was able to use the power of the state, oftentimes they were able to maintain a uniformity through the church by that power. It never seems to occur to people that the kind of unity Jesus wanted in the church was a voluntary unity of the Spirit. And you have to learn that. Mainly, what you have to do is to learn to overcome the spirit of division that just seems to be everywhere and permeates everything. And it doesn't happen overnight. It doesn't happen immediately. You learn it by working over time with people. It falls on strange ears when you read the New Testament to hear of the real human attitudes that existed in Paul, Barnabas, and other people in the New Testament. For example, in the 15th chapter of Acts, after that long Jerusalem conference where they hammered out an agreement on circumcision and what was to be required of Gentiles in the church, Paul and Barnabas and the others returned back up to Antioch and settled in there, preaching and teaching the word of the Lord. And after some days, Paul said to Barnabas, "Tell you what, let's go again and visit our brethren in every city where we have preached the word of the Lord, and let's see how they're doing." Well, Barnabas said, "Sure." And he determined to take with them John, whose surname was Mark. The problem was, Mark was the guy who left them in the lurch and went home halfway through the first journey. Well, Paul didn't think it was a good idea to take Mark with him when he had let them down and didn't go with them to the work last time. And the contention between Paul and Barnabas was so sharp that they split up the team. And Barnabas took Mark and sailed off to Cyprus. And Paul chose Silas, and he left off in the other direction, being recommended by the brethren to the grace of God. Why do you suppose God allowed this kind of petty bickering to split up the first missionary team? You know, and why did they allow it? Why couldn't they say, "Well, now, wait a minute, there's no point in us fighting over this. Let's flip a coin. Heads he goes, tails he stays. Is it okay with you?" But they didn't do that. They got so angry with one another that Paul and Barnabas, of all people, split up. Well, from God's point of view, it was just as well. Now he has two missionary teams in the road instead of one, each of them led by an experienced individual. But this had to have some pain for Paul. It had to have special pain for Barnabas, who had been Paul's sponsor when no one else would talk to him when he first came to Jerusalem. You know, Paul was a bit of a pain in the neck. When you read the accounts of his work in Damascus after his conversion, you find that he infuriated the Jews that were there. They finally had to take him up by night and let him down over the wall in a basket so he could flee the city, because the Jews were all lying in wait at every gate of the city. They were going to kill Paul. And after he left, everything settled down in Damascus. While he was in Jerusalem, he had everything stirred up to where people were absolutely furious with the church. Finally, they sent him away to Tarsus, and he needed to chill out for a while. And the scriptures tell us that after they got rid of Paul, it's a funny way of putting it, but that's the way it was, the church in Jerusalem had all kinds of peace. Everything was fine. They could preach, teach, they could do the work, they could make converts and baptize them in the dozens without Paul. Paul was a pot stirrer. He had to keep things stirred up. Now, everyone who comes into the church brings his nature along with him, and Paul was no exception. The Pharisees brought their belief system with them. They had this idea of exclusivism and that Gentiles couldn't be a part of the faith of God, and they had to be circumcised and move into the Israelite covenant in order to even have a relationship with God. Well, they brought that along. Paul brought his hostility with him. Remember Paul? He was the self-appointed chief prosecutor of the fledgling church. He wasn't content to beat up on the Christian Jerusalem. He heard there was a

0: Paul was a man driven. I will tell you, men like Paul do not make good fishing buddies. They're just too intense. So when you hear people speak of St. Paul, do not imagine a sweet, patient, nice, gentle man. Paul was hard to get along with right from the very start. He was abrasive and he was difficult. Later in life, he would mellow. But in the beginning, we've got one tough man. So Paul and Silas set out on Paul's second missionary journey. We'll talk more about the perils of Paul when I come back.
1: What do you do when you reach the end of your rope? The old joke is that you tie a knot in the end and hang on. There may be more to that old saying than you think. Write for a free copy of a message called Staying Power. 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
0: Since Barnabas had gone off to Cyprus, Paul and Silas took off to the north and the west, around the corner of the Mediterranean, toward the area where the churches at Derbe and Lystra were. And when they got there, they found a certain disciple there named Timothy. He was the son of a woman who was Jewish. She was a believer. His father, however, was a Greek. And we're in Acts 16, verse 1. Timothy had a really good reputation among all the brethren in Lystra and Iconium, and Paul decided he wanted to take him with him on the trip. He felt that he and Silas needed more help than they had at that time, and so he added Timothy to the team. But before he did so, he took him and circumcised him because of the Jews in those quarters, because they all knew that his father was a Greek. It's an unusual thing that Paul does here, because by and large, he doesn't seem to care that much about it. But because of the continual returning again and again to the synagogues, he wanted Timothy, whose mother was Jewish, he wanted him to be Jewish wherever they went. So they went through all the cities, and they delivered them to decrees to keep that were ordained by the apostles and elders at Jerusalem. The decisions that were made back there about all the things that Gentiles had to do and what they might not have to do. So they passed through there and gave these people all these instructions. And the churches were established in the faith and increased in number daily. Now, if you were to assume that handing down the decrees would end all the problems in these early Gentile churches, well, you're sadly mistaken. The men in Jerusalem who lost the argument, that is, the circumcision party, did not just give up. There's an old saying, he who is convinced against his will is of the same mind still. These men were still in bitter opposition to Paul, and they were even more bitter because they had lost at the Jerusalem conference. As it turns out, they followed Paul into some of the churches that he had established in this area that we're talking about right now. This is the southern end of Galatia. And when they had gone all through the regions of Phrygia and Galatia and were forbidden of the Holy Spirit to preach the word in Asia, after they came to Mysia, they tried to go to Bithynia. The Spirit says, no, you can't go there. And how the Spirit said these things, we're not told. We're just told that they were herded down to a city named Troas. They were boxed in. They were brought down to a place where they, in the west coast of what we call Turkey. It's fascinating that they were thinking east all the time, and God was herding them west all the time. And I don't know why it didn't occur to them, you know, before something else had to happen, that all they had to do was take a ship, go further west, get on over, say, God wants us to go west, let's go west, let's really go west. But they were in Troas, and a vision appeared to Paul by the night, and there stood a man there of Macedonia, and he said, come over to Macedonia and help us. And if you ever hear the expression, the Macedonian call, this is what it's about. It's in Acts 16, verse 9. And after he had seen the vision, immediately we endeavored to go into Macedonia, assuredly gathering that the Lord had called us to preach the gospel unto them. Now, just one small thing to note. Notice the structure of the sentence. After he, that's Paul, had seen the vision, immediately we, the first person plural, endeavored to go to Macedonia. This is one of those we passages in Luke that tell you who's writing this account, and it also tells you that Luke was with Paul on this trip. Where he joined up, I'm not entirely sure. But the fact is, Luke is there, and now he's talking about things that we were trying to do. Now, if you have some maps in your Bible, you might take a look at the lay of the land. The area in question is Greece, and there were two main provinces in Greece.

0: Greece. Macedonia was in the north, Achaia in the south. The main northern cities were Philippi, Berea, and Thessalonica. And Philippi is the place to which the Philippian epistle was written. Thessalonica is the town to which 1 and 2 Thessalonians were written. The main southern cities were Corinth, to whom 1 and 2 Corinthians were written, and Athens, where no church apparently was ever established. So they loosed from Troas, and they came with a straight course across there the next day to Neapolis, and then they came down to Philippi, which is the chief city of that part of Macedonia, and it was a colony, and we were in that city abiding for certain days. Now, the custom of Paul and the others was, when they got to a new city like this, they would inquire and say, where's the synagogue? And when the Sabbath came around, they would go to the synagogue, and they would sit down, and almost inevitably, they would be invited to speak. And then they would stand up and preach to the synagogue and to any Gentiles who were attending synagogue, which there usually were quite a few. They would preach the gospel. Well, in Philippi, apparently, there was no synagogue. So in the process of their inquiries, they found out that there was a place by a riverside where the Jews assembled to make prayer. So on the Sabbath day, Paul says, or Luke says, we went out of the city by a riverside where prayer was wont to be made, and we sat down and we spoke to the women who resorted there. There was no synagogue in Philippi, but they went where the only observant Jews there were got together, and they were all women. A certain woman named Lydia, she was a seller of purple, very, very expensive dye, of the city of Thyatira. And she worshipped God. She heard us, whose heart the Lord opened, that she attended to the things that were spoken of by Paul. And when she was baptized in her household, she besought us, saying, if you have judged me to be faithful to the Lord, come into my house and live there. And she constrained us. Well, it came to pass one day as we were going to prayer, a certain damsel, possessed with a spirit of divination, met us. She brought her masters much gain by her soothsaying. Now, exactly how that worked, we're not told, but she was apparently possessed with some sort of a spirit of divination, a demon, as it were. And she did a lot of fortune-telling. And since she was owned by masters, she made them a lot of money. Well, the same one kept following Paul. She kept saying, these men are the servants of the Most High God, and they show us the way of salvation. Well, at least she recognized them. She did this for several days, and finally Paul was grieved. He turned around and he said to the Spirit, I command you in the name of Jesus Christ to come out of her. And it came out the same hour. What's interesting about this is how long Paul let it go on. He let it go on for several days. And when he finally did something about it, it's almost as though it was personal irritation with it that caused him to finally cast out the demon. Well, whatever. When her master saw that she didn't have the spirit anymore and all hope of making money with her was gone, they had Paul and Silas arrested. They drug them into the marketplace to the rulers, and they said, these men, being Jews, do exceedingly trouble our city. Now, the way you should read that is, these men have cost us a lot of money. And they teach customs which are not lawful for us to receive, neither to observe, being Romans. Well, that was a lot of malarkey. There was not a thing in the world that Paul and Silas and Luke taught that was unlawful for a Roman to observe. But, you know, who cares what the truth is when you're making accusations like this? The multitude rose up against them. The magistrates tore off their clothes and commanded them to be beaten. And when they laid a lot of stripes on Paul and Silas, they cast them into prison, charging the jailer to keep them safe. And the jailer, who got this as charge, he put them all the way on the inner prison. He made their feet fast in stocks. He locked their feet up in stocks. And then went out, closed the door, and locked that. So here they were, in jail. Hadn't done a thing in the world wrong, hadn't hurt anybody. They just made one mistake. They cast a demon out of a woman that was making a lot of money for several men. Well, you know, when you're in trouble and you haven't done anything wrong and you know you're being persecuted unjustly, it actually has a kind of a perverse encouragement connected with it. And so here are Paul and Silas sitting with their feet in stocks. There's no way in the world you can get comfortable in that situation, because you're stuck there and there's nothing you can do. So here it is, it's midnight, and Paul and Silas have prayed, and they're singing praises to God, and all the prisoners heard them. Men have been beaten bad. I mean, they got stripes and maybe some bleeding going on here and there because of the whipping they'd gotten. And they're singing songs in prison in the middle of the night. And all of a sudden, the whole place shook with not just a little earthquake, but a great earthquake. and the whole foundations of the prison were shaken. Immediately, all the doors sprung open, and all everyone's bands, all of the shackles, everything else got broken loose because of the movement of the foundations of this building. And the keeper of the prison, who was shaken out of his sleep, looked up, saw all the prison doors open, and said, "I'm going to be a dead man. They'll kill me." So he drew out his sword, and he was going to kill himself because he figured it'd be a lot less painful to die that way than what they were going to do to him for losing those prisoners. He was ready to do it, and all of a sudden a voice cried out on the inside. It was Paul. He said, cried with a loud voice, says, "Don't hurt yourself. We're all in here." So the jailer called for a light, and he went inside and came trembling. I mean, his whole body was shaking because he realized that he was going to get to live when he thought he was going to die. He knew what these men had been teaching. He knew what the songs were they had been singing. He knew who they were. He fell down in front of Paul and Silas and said, "Sirs, what do I have to do to be saved?" And they said, "Believe on the Lord Jesus Christ, and you shall be saved and your whole household." And they spoke to him in the word of the Lord and to everyone that was in his house. And he took them that hour of the night, and he washed their stripes and their wounds, and he was baptized, he and all of his people, immediately. And when he had brought them into his house, he gave them food and rejoiced and just believed in God with all of his house. What a wonderful night for that guy. The next morning, the magistrate sent the sergeants back saying, "Well, let them go." So the keeper of the prison came into Paul and said, "Well, they've sent a message down to let you go. So you're free to go. Go in peace." And Paul said, "Oh, no. They have beaten us openly and uncondemned, being Romans, and have cast us into prison, and now they're going to put us out of here secretly? Oh, no. Let them come down here themselves and fetch us out." Now, you know, when you've been put in jail for all the wrong reasons, and you know you're right, and you've been miraculously freed in the middle of the night, and you know God is with you, it gives you a lot of boldness. Now, Paul, Silas, and Luke were apparently all Roman citizens. And Paul and Silas, as Roman citizens, had certain rights. You could not punish Roman citizens without a proper hearing. He said, "They have beaten us openly without condemning us." In other words, without a hearing, without a judge, without a jury, and without a verdict. They can't do that. They have violated our rights. Well, that man who did that, or that counsel who did that, could have been in an awful lot of trouble for that. When the magistrates heard that, they were scared to death. They heard that these men were Romans, and they came down and they begged them and brought them out and said, "Oh, please, leave this town." So they went out of the prison and went into the house of Lydia, and when they had seen the brethren and they comforted them, then they went on down the road. I'll be back in a moment after these words, and we'll talk more about what happened to Paul on this road.
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0: Paul and his party passed through a couple of small towns and came to Thessalonica, where there was a synagogue of the Jews. This is the town to which eventually 1 and 2 Thessalonians would be written. Paul, as his manner was, went in to them and 3 Sabbath days reasoned with them out of the Scriptures. This was his custom. He went to synagogue on the Sabbath day, and of course, they would oftentimes ask people like Paul to comment or to read the Scriptures. So Paul read the Scriptures, and Paul reasoned with them out of the Scriptures. What was his message? Well, he was opening and alleging that Christ must needs have suffered. Now, in order to really understand exactly what he's saying here, and this is in Acts 17 and verse 3, what he is saying to these people is that the Messiah whom you have been expecting, now, and most of their expectations of the Messiah were that he would come, that he would win, that he would conquer. So he came opening and alleging that the Messiah must suffer, must have suffered, and must be risen from the dead, and that this Jesus whom I preach unto you is the Messiah. It was a revolutionary message, to say the very least. And some of them believed and consorted with Paul and Silas. There were in that synagogue a number of devout Greeks. There was a multitude of them that went along with Paul, and of the chief women not a few. But the problem was that because some of them did and some of them didn't, it divided that synagogue right down the middle. And those Jews which did not believe were moved with envy. You can kind of understand how they felt when they saw these people all going following off after a new Messiah. Well, they were moved with envy, and they took unto them certain lewd fellows of the baser sort. This you can't justify. But they gathered a crowd together. They got a mob, and they set the whole city on an uproar and assaulted the house of Jason and sought to bring him out to the people. Unluckily for Jason, Paul wasn't there. So they, since they couldn't find Paul, they dragged Jason and others of the brethren to the rulers and cried. And what they cried is fascinating. They said, "These that have turned the world upside down are come here also." Turn the world upside down? Now, you got to think about this just for a minute. Paul and the boys had made one missionary journey, which encompassed, what, maybe 5-6 cities, significant towns, where they went to the synagogue and preached to these people. And then they made the second journey back through those same towns, establishing those small churches. They can't have been very big churches. And wound up, now just now, for the very first time, crossing over into what we would call Europe out of Asia. And they say, these men that have turned the world upside down have come here too. Well, something else had been going on while these things were happening. Those Christians that had been scattered from Jerusalem, that persecution that's mentioned back in the 8th chapter of Acts, had gone everywhere preaching the gospel. They had gone to Rome. In fact, by the time Paul actually writes the book of Romans, there are probably 7 house churches already in existence in Rome where no elder, no apostle had ever gone. The Christians that went everywhere took the gospel with them, and wherever they went, that gospel was turning the world upside down. These people had heard about it. They knew it was coming, and it's here, they said. Jason has received these people, and they do contrary to the decrees of Caesar, saying there's another king, one Jesus. Oh, you know, you get so tired of political spin, and here's another example of it. They take some partial truth over here on the one side, turn it into an abject lie, and try to use it to beat people with it. And they troubled the people and the rulers when they heard these things. And when they took security of Jason and the others, they let him go. They actually put him under a bond, I guess. And the brethren immediately sent Paul and Silas away by night to Berea. They get out of town, boys. Trouble is coming. So they went over there, and they went to the synagogue of the Jews in Berea. And they had better luck there. These were more noble than those in Thessalonica, in that they received the word with an open, ready mind. And they searched the scriptures daily whether these things were so. And as a result of that, they searched the scriptures. Many of them believed. And of the honorable women that were Greeks, and of the men, not a few. So they were being very successful over there because you had people of a more noble mind. They, instead of just being ready to bicker, fight, or get jealous, they said, well, let's look at the scriptures. Let's see whether these things are true or whether they're not. And everything was going very well. The problem was that the Jews in Thessalonica heard about it. So they gathered up a group, came down to Berea, and stirred up the people. Now, you want to make a mental note of this, that the Jewish opposition in Thessalonica was especially vehement. It was so vehement, in fact, they pursued Paul all the way to Berea. And we learn later that in a matter of a few weeks after the churches were established in Thessalonica, several members of that church had been killed for the faith. So immediately the brethren sent Paul away to go, as it were, by sea. Silas and Timothy stayed there a while longer. And the people that conducted Paul brought him to Athens, and receiving a commandment to Silas and Timothy to come to him as quick as they could, they departed and left Paul all by himself in Athens. As his habit was, Paul began to attend the synagogue in Athens, but while he was waiting for them, he was profoundly moved by the idolatry that he saw and how the city of Athens was just wholly given to idolatry. And he kept talking with the Jews and the devout persons in the synagogues and in the market daily with them that met with him. You know, Athens was quite a ferment, a hotbed of ideas and so forth. And so people always wanted to know and to hear. And so the places for discussion were many. Well, certain philosophers of the Epicureans and the Stoics encountered him. And they said, what's this babbler saying? And other people said, well, he seems to be a setter forth of strange gods because he preached to them Jesus and the resurrection. So they got a hold of him and said, tell you what, Paul, why don't you come up to the Areopagus and meet with us up there, because we want to know what this new doctrine whereof you speak is. You're bringing strange things to our ears, and we would like to know what these things mean. For the Athenians and all the strangers there spent their time in nothing else but to tell or to hear some new thing. Paul's message to the Athenians on this day is an absolute classic, but it'll have to wait until next time. Until then, this is Ronald Dart.
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I just call it home. 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And things will never, never be

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4: Colleague of mine was telling me the other day about how their Instagram feed is filled with videos, most of them kind of funny, about how grandparents and friends tend to bulldoze new parents out of the way to get to see their baby. As a dad of three daughters, I know how life really does become all about them the moment those kids are born. But I also know parents are still people, too, who need their own attention beyond being mom or dad. And moms, in particular in those early years, can feel especially invisible in the eyes of other people. So what can you do to stop contributing to what is known as maternal invisibility? Women we spoke to said these two things were the most helpful. When people stopped to ask how they could best support them, number one, or when they took the initiative to handle certain tasks that obviously needed to be done. I'm Dr. Sanjay Gupta, helping you live a better life.
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4: A better life with Dr. Sanjay Gupta.
5: How often do you stop to wonder whether you should share something that's revealing, maybe even embarrassing, with a partner, a friend, or even your boss? In her new book called Revealing, The Underrated Power of Oversharing, behavioral scientist Leslie John says doing just that can help you deepen relationships that are vital to your life. We need people to trust us in order to get things like love, friendship, and career success. That's what she told us. When you make yourself vulnerable by revealing something sensitive, it does make other people trust you. In turn, when you ask someone to reveal something about themselves, showing that interest will generally lead someone to like you more. Why? Because people like to be asked about themselves, she says. It also signals that they are discriminating and choosy, but in a good way. I'm Dr. Sanjay Gupta, helping you live a better life.
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Lord, I'll follow where you

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Well, the fact is I know me,

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I'm Joseph Reed, and this is The Morning Show on Singing News Radio.

This old house once knew my children. 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Now she trembles in the darkness when the night wind walks by.

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0: 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I'm Joseph Reed, and this is The Morning Show. Singing News TV has been updated, my friends. 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
1: A Better Life with Dr. Sanjay Gupta.
2: We all know how important it is to stay active as we age, especially as we get older. But I've come to realize that for as good as people are about getting their cardio in, a lot of older folks really don't seem to be doing the recommended amount of strength training or even understand why it's so important. It helps you stay functional and therefore independent for as long as possible. Certified strength and conditioning specialist Dana Santis says a great place to start is not with dumbbells or barbells, but with your body weight, which allows you to build strength while also learning how your body moves and where your limitations exist. It also reduces the risk of overwhelming your connective tissue, which adapts more slowly than muscles as we get older. Once you're comfortable, you can dial up that intensity, but do it slowly, do it carefully. I'm Dr. Sanjay Gupta, helping you live a better life.
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14: I think the whole world was aghast when the story of the pedophile ring broke. The Guardian, the United Kingdom, had the story. They said the pedophile ring, whose members referred to it as the club, was discovered when a worker for Save the Children in Denmark found a picture on the internet of a Danish man molesting his 9-year-old daughter. The man's face was hidden, but he was identified by the corporate logo on his clothing, which doesn't speak very well for how intelligent he is. leading authorities to his home, where they arrested him and his wife and found information on their computer which guided them to other participants. It turned out to be a network of parents who sexually molested their own children and traded pictures of them on the Internet. It's been cracked by American and European investigators, the U.S. Customs Service said yesterday, as it announced 20 arrests on both sides of the Atlantic. Where are we coming to? It's good that society is cracking down on this kind of behavior, but sooner or later we're going to have to face the fact that society has led us to the place where we find ourselves. They have done so by abandoning the first commandment of human relationships. You may have heard of the Ten Commandments. The first four commandments have to do with man's relationship with God. The last six commandments have to do with man's relationship with man. And the first commandment in that series, and it should be the first commandment in that series, is this: honor your father and your mother, that your days may be long upon the land which the Lord has given you. Honor your father and your mother. Now, this is a concept that is not that well understood. Honoring your father and your mother is not merely a prescription for living a long life. It's a prescription for an enduring society. Let me read it to you again and think carefully about what it's saying. Honor your father and your mother. This is spoken from Mount Sinai, the sound rolling down the mountainside for the whole nation of Israel to hear it. He says to all of them, honor your father and your mother, that your days as a people may be long in the land which the Lord your God is going to give you. Now, I want to digress for just a moment because I want to establish and clarify this phrase, that your days may be long upon the land. The law of God is a long list of prescriptions of different things that these people were supposed to do. They're not arbitrary. They're not just things that God dreamed up because man needed some kind of a set of laws to live by. They were laws to enable a society to function, to prosper, and to endure. For example, in Deuteronomy 4, verse 25, we find a law that says this: when you shall beget children and children's children, and you shall have remained long in the land, and shall corrupt yourselves, and make a graven image or the likeness of anything, and do evil in the sight of the Lord your God to provoke him to anger, I call heaven and earth to witness against you this day. You do these things, you go down this road, you shall soon utterly perish from off the land where you go over Jordan to possess it. You shall not prolong your days upon it, but shall be utterly destroyed. Now I grant you, all of us need to take care about these commandments individually. But this warning is to a people, to a nation, to a society. You had better give heed to these commandments, because if you don't, you're going to soon perish from off the land. You will no longer be a people. Then there's Deuteronomy 25, talking about another principle of law. It says, you shall not have in your bag diverse weights, a great and a small. You shall not have in your house diverse measures, a great and a small. You're to be consistent in your business dealings with other people. You shall have a perfect and just weight, a perfect and just measure, that your days may be lengthened in the land which the Lord your God gives you. The whole idea is this set of laws is given to you as a society to preserve your society. It's to preserve you as a people. It's to preserve you in the land so you can prosper and live there a long time. Later in Deuteronomy 32, verse 45, Moses made an end of speaking all these words to Israel. And he said to them, set your hearts to all the words I testify among you this day, which you shall command your children to observe to do, all the words of this law. For it is not a vain thing for you, it is your life. Think about that. Moses tells the people, now pay attention to all the laws of God. They are not a vain thing for you, they are for your life. And through this thing, what thing? The obedience to the law of God, you shall prolong your days in the land where you go over Jordan to possess it. These are statements made to a society, a community, a nation. They are obligations upon everyone if they expect their society to continue. This expression, that your days may be long upon the land, is a formula which basically means so you can survive as a people. Now, returning to the fifth commandment, the very first commandment of the human relationship set. Honor your father and your mother, that your days may be long upon the land which the Lord your God has given you. A society that fails to establish the rights of parents and the rights of children, the rights of the family, is not going to continue. It will not be long upon the land, and that is what the fifth commandment is all about. The law of God was very firm on this issue. In the remarkable blessings and cursings chapter of Deuteronomy, it's a case where they had to stand up on one side of the mountain and pronounce a law, and all the people on the other side had to agree to it and say, Amen. Here's what they said. Cursed be he that sets light by his father or his mother. And all the people said, Amen. They agreed to it. No one was to be allowed to set light by his father and his mother. The family relationship, the responsibility of parents, the honor due to parents was to be maintained by all the people. Note well, everyone had to agree to this law. It was a societal responsibility, not merely a personal one. There's an interesting proverb, a set of proverbs, that addresses this. It's found in Proverbs 30, verse 11. Solomon says, there is a generation that curses their father and does not bless their mother. There is a generation that are pure in their own eyes and yet is not washed from their filthiness. There is a generation, oh, how lofty are their eyes and their eyelids lifted up. There is a generation whose teeth are like swords and their jaw teeth like knives to devour the poor from off the earth and the needy from among men. Now, you might not think about it initially, but he makes a connection here between a generation that curses their father and their mother and a generation whose teeth are like swords and their jaw teeth like knives to devour the poor from off the earth and the needy from among men. They have no respect for the poor and, sadly, even for the poor of their own family. What does God say about this? About the person who disrespects mother or father? And what kind of responsibilities fall on our shoulders as a result of this? We'll talk about that when I come back after these words.
15: 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What can you do about it? Write or call and ask for a free CD titled Save Your Children and find out. 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
14: Paul wrote to Timothy that in the last days, perilous times shall come. And he listed a whole group of things about what people would be like in the last days. And one of them, oddly enough, was disobedient to parents. Well, you know, kids are always a little bit disobedient, but Paul's obviously talking about something much more serious than that. How do we get to the place to where there is a generation that curses their father and doesn't bless their mother? How do we get to the place to where the family has completely gone to pot? Well, the Bible prescribed against this. It started with the fifth commandment saying, honor your father and your mother, that your days may be long on the land that the Lord your God will give you. There were other laws like Exodus 21:15. He that smites his father or his mother shall surely be put to death. In that society, you couldn't stand up and hit your dad. If you did, it was death. Exodus 21, verse 17 says, he that curses his father or his mother shall be put to death. You don't stand up and rail against your parents. There are certain minimum standards of respect, of honor, of behavior toward your parents that is absolutely demanded of these people. They were to fear God, and they were to stay away from that kind of behavior. And here's one of the interesting laws, one that you might find is a little bit disturbing, but let's consider what it means and how it might be applied. It's in Deuteronomy 21 and verse 18. If a man have a stubborn and rebellious son, which will not obey the voice of his father, won't obey the voice of his mother, and when they have chastened him, he still will not listen to them. And I mean, this is a kid who is completely out of hand and beyond the control of his parents. His father and his mother shall lay hold on him and bring him to the elders of the city, to the gate of his place, and they shall say to the elders of this city, Our son is stubborn and rebellious. He will not obey our voice. He's a glutton and a drunkard. And all the men of the city shall stone him with stones, that he die. So shall you put away evil from among you. All Israel shall hear. All Israel shall fear. I expect these laws sound very harsh to the modern man. I doubt if very many of them ever had to be carried out. But what they do accomplish is they establish a community responsibility for maintaining the structure of the family. It recognizes in the most severe terms possible that the support, the protection, the maintenance of the integrity of the family is a societal responsibility. Right now, in our society, that responsibility has largely been abandoned. Communities have to hold parents' feet to the fire regarding the care of children, but they also have to maintain the authority of parents over their children. We cannot follow the letter of these laws today. That's not possible. But we should be very cognizant of the spirit of them, because the objective of these laws was to maintain the integrity of the family. You know, back in the 70s and early 80s, we established a no-fault divorce tradition in this country. And I think it was well-intentioned on the part of the people who brought that in. But, you know, there's always the law of unintended consequences. And one of the things that everybody forgot about was the importance of maintaining the integrity of the family for the sake of society as a whole. Yeah, I know, you were unhappy in your marriage, and it was awfully nice to be able to walk out of it and get away and get away from all the unhappiness and discomfort. That's okay for you as a person. It's terrible for society, for the families to come apart, especially when there are still children in the home. Society has a vested interest in keeping families together. Why? Well, if I can borrow a popular political phrase, it's the children, stupid. You have got to, as a society, maintain the integrity of the family for the sake of the children. If you don't, you're going to wind up with a generation that curses their father and does not bless their mother, a generation pure in their own eyes and not washed from their filthiness. A generation, oh, how lofty are their eyes and their eyelids lifted up. There is a generation whose teeth are like swords and their jaws as knives to

0: and his mother. King Solomon, in collecting all these proverbs that people should listen to, included a few that are important on this. He said, Proverbs 1, verse 8, "My son, hear the instruction of your father. Don't forsake the law of your mother, for they shall be an ornament of grace to your head and chains about your neck." That's a remarkable statement, but it is so obvious that one wonders why it should be remarkable. My son, listen to the instruction of your father. Well, why should I listen to the old man? What does he know? Well, he knows probably 50 years worth of stuff that you don't know. Don't forsake the law of your mother. Why should you listen to your mother? Well, because she knows things that you don't know. They have your well-being at heart. They're trying to help you live a life that will be productive and profitable and where you won't get hurt. Proverbs 15, "A fool despises his father's instruction. He that regards reproof is wise." Proverbs 20, verse 20, "Whoever curses his father or mother, his lamp shall be put out in utter darkness." Now that is a graphic I can understand. To be out there in complete and utter darkness and have your light go out is a fearful experience. And the person that curses his mother or his father, the time is going to come when he is going to need light and isn't going to have it. He's going to be in complete darkness. And you know, connected with this, Dr. Laura Schlesinger, in her book, The Ten Commandments, makes an interesting point. You can't expect kids to honor their father and their mother unless you teach them to do so. Schools at one point were making an attempt to try to explain the importance of values that are taught by family to the kids, and they get them in school and they go over all these things, but the problem the school has now, they can't tell kids that this concept or this value is right and this other one is wrong, because the schools no longer have any basis for their values. And so if you don't teach your children these values at home, they're not going to get them anywhere. And these aren't just Old Testament ideas, by the way. Paul wrote to the Ephesians in chapter 6, "Children, obey your parents in the Lord, for this is right. Honor your father and your mother, which is the first commandment with promise." The first one that there's a promise connected with it, "that it may be well with you and that you may live long on the land. And you fathers, don't provoke your children to wrath, but bring them up in the nurture and the admonition of the Lord." You know, most of us would have very little difficulty hearkening back in our life to a time when our dad really broke that principle. It's pretty hard when you consider how stubborn we have been or how stubborn we were as kids and what a pain in the neck we were as kids, that somewhere along the line, Dad wasn't going to lose it. And Dad wasn't going to say something that would provoke us to anger. And this is something I think is crucial for parents to understand. If you expect your kids to respect you, you have got to respect them. The teaching of respect, self-respect, respect for elders, respect for other people, goes up, goes down, goes out, and comes in. It is not directional, and it is something that children have to be taught. Otherwise, they will never know it. You know, it is really unseemly to see kids, 8 or 9 year old kids, come up to an older gentleman, maybe he's 60, 65, and call him by his first name. You know, it shows a breakdown, I think, in our society and the values that we used to have, where children were taught to respect their elders. Now, I'm going to make a departure that may surprise you. The fifth commandment is not merely about standing up when your parents enter the room. It's about something much greater than that. I'll tell you what that is when I come back after this short message.
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0: The scribes and the Pharisees came to Jesus, and they said, "Why do your disciples transgress the tradition of the elders? They don't wash their hands when they eat bread."

0: Jesus, I think, must have looked at them with a certain amount of astonishment in his eyes, and he said, well, why do you transgress the commandment of God by your tradition? Because God commanded, saying, honor your father and your mother, and he that curses father or mother, let him die the death. Now, we know that's right, right? Because we just read that back in the Old Testament. So Jesus fixed the Pharisees with a glare and said, but you say, whoever shall say to his father or his mother, it is a gift whereby you might be profited by me. Now, that's really odd. What in the world does that mean? Well, essentially what he's saying is this. The tradition was that a man could have a mother or a father who was in need and came to him and said, look, we need some help, son. And the son could say, it's korban, that is, it's given to God. This is already dedicated to God. I can't let you have it. If he does that and doesn't honor his father or his mother, you say, he shall be free. Thus you have made the commandment of God of no effect by your tradition. Do you realize what Jesus just said? He's talking about honoring your father and your mother with money, or food, or clothing, or something that they need. He went on to say to the Pharisees, you hypocrites, well did Isaiah prophesy of you, saying, this people draws near to me with their mouth, and they honor me with their lips, but their heart is far from me. In vain do they worship me, teaching for doctrines the commandments of men. They turn the commandments of men into commandments upon men, which they would claim, I guess, was of God, that men had to do. Now, you don't have to think very long about this. Whenever people who are in some kind of a religious situation, or religious authority, as the Jews were at that time, and they say, oh, no, you don't have to give this to your mother and your father. You can give it to the temple. Or if we want to translate it to now, we say, oh, no, you don't have to give that to your mother and your father. You can give it to the church. You don't have to think very long to figure out where they're coming from, do you? Proverbs 28:24. Whoso robs his father or his mother and says it's no transgression, the same is the companion of a destroyer. Well, what Jesus reveals here is that the fifth commandment tells us that children have an obligation to take care of their aging parents. And you would think we would know that. And I'll tell you right now, if it's a question of taking care of your aging parents in their hour of need, and giving money to the church, take care of your parents. There's another proverb that says, it's in Proverbs 23, verse 22, listen to your father that begat you, and despise not your mother when she is old. You know, there are a couple of ways to understand this. The word despise has a rather broad meaning in the Bible. It means to look down upon. It can also mean to set at naught or declare as unimportant. And if your mother or your father are old and they're living below the poverty line, I mean real poverty, as you know it to be, not some government figure, and you have a choice of helping them out or giving to the church, obviously, you help your parents first. I figure that'll be controversial in some quarters, but so let it be. This is Jesus' interpretation of the fifth commandment. To him, it was not an abstraction to say honor your father and your mother. It was real help on the ground for real needs of real people. And it took precedence over offerings to the temple. What's this all about? I'll tell you, it's about family. It's about the coherence of the family. Some senator once opined that, I was watching him on television one Sunday morning, he opined that one of the best government programs that everybody agrees, this is a good government program, was Social Security. Well, I wondered about that, so I asked some friends of mine who were old enough to remember life before Social Security, and I said, what was it like back then? What did old people do when they could no longer support themselves? Did they starve? Did they go hungry? They live on the streets? No, my friends told me. I said, well, what'd they do? They said families took care of their own people. Well, now, where would families get the money to take care of their elderly? That's a logical question. We have to think about that, because that can get expensive. Well, have you taken a look recently to see how much money the government takes out of your paycheck? And did you know that your employer matches that amount of money? Go ahead, grab your paycheck, look at the stub, and see how much money the government's taking out every month out of your pay for Social Security. And look at how much, you know, match it, just double it, because your employer is putting that much in again. And you do know, don't you, that the same thing is true of all your siblings and all your family members? And that probably all of you combined, if you looked at all that money combined, would have no trouble at all of taking care of needy family members. The government took away from us the money we might have used to support our aging parents and said, "Don't worry, we'll take care of them," thus relieving you of any obligations under the Fifth Commandment and thus weakening the bonds of family. Now, I asked my friends about people who had no family, or they had a family that couldn't help them. And they said, "Well, where we lived, the county had a home for people like that." And I slapped my forehead and I said, "Of course, there was a county home just down the road from where I grew up. I visited there once or twice. And in fact, it was every bit as comfortable as most nursing homes that I visit now in the age of Social Security. And in the community, the churches visited there. They helped the people that were there. They would go sit down and talk to them. They would come on a Sunday morning and sing songs to them. They would actually, in some cases, fill their little needs. They'd buy a comb for an old lady. They would help an old man with his problem he has with his feet." And I wondered how efficient a government bureaucracy could be in collecting funds from hundreds and maybe thousands of miles away compared to what counties, family, churches, friends, generous neighbors could do right there in our own community. And I wonder naturally, as I know you do, how much of our Social Security taxes goes down some government rat hole or disappears in fraud. Think about it. There's not much we can do about that, but it does not relieve us of the obligation imposed by the Fifth Commandment. So what can you do about it? Well, if you're a young person just entering the workforce, think now about how you'll be able to help your aging parents someday if they should need it. Stop wasting money on things you don't really need. When you move into your new digs, don't load up your credit card for furnishings. 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This will accomplish three important things. One, when your parents need help, you'll be in a position to help them without hurting your own family. Two, you'll have an estate to leave your kids that will make all the difference in their lives. Three, you will have raised your standard of living to match your best expectations you had when you were coming out of school. You will have improved your life, the life of your kids, the life of your parents. And the funniest thing of all, you will have accomplished this because you took the Fifth Commandment seriously. Honor your father and your mother, that your days may be long upon the land which the Lord your God gives you.
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0: mark. And what is that mark? It's holiness. Have you ever watched race walking? I started with a story about a little child walking. I want to end with a story about race walking. I remember the first time I saw it, I thought how weird it looked. It's really funny. The hips sway, the arms pump, and it seems like someone is trying to walk fast enough to run, but they're not allowed to run, so they have to walk fast. Yet behind that awkward stride is one of the most demanding sports in the Olympics. It takes precision, endurance, and rhythm. No one knows that better than Evan Dunphy from Richmond, British Columbia. In the 2016 Olympics, he walked 31 miles in 3 hours and 41 minutes, faster than most people could run that far. The secret to race walking is rhythm. To stay consistent, athletes like Evan train for years with a metronome or keeping timer to master their pace. During the race, Evan took about 200 steps a minute. That's three every second for almost 4 hours straight. Step after step, stride after stride, he stayed in perfect sync. I'd like to leave you with that picture. Walking in the Spirit means letting the Holy Spirit set the pace. Let him be the metronome in your life and just keep walking. Notice this is not jogging in the Spirit. This is not running in the Spirit. It's not ambling in the Spirit. It's walking in the Spirit. Walking in the Spirit, one step after another, keeping constant vigilance over your life. And don't get long interruptions because of sin, because you now know what to do with that. You confess it immediately and ask for God's forgiveness. Exhale the sin, inhale the fullness of the Spirit of God, and keep on walking. Walk in the Spirit, says the Scripture, and you will not fulfill the lust of the flesh. That's a very interesting concept. And let me remind you of that when we close. Sometimes we think, if I'm struggling with a sin, I need to concentrate on, don't do that sin. How many of you know, let's say you're trying to lose weight, and you know you shouldn't eat this particular kind of food because it's inhibiting your progress. And so you say to yourself, I'm not going to eat it. I'm not going to eat it. I am not going to eat those donuts. And the more you say you're not going to do it, the more the image of the donut becomes prominent in your mind. And the next thing you know, you're scarfing down half a box of them. Because you don't break bad habits that way. You break bad habits by replacing them with good habits. And the same is true in the spiritual realm. You don't break the control of sin over your life by determining in your heart not to sin again. You break that habit by inputting the ministry of the Word of God and the Holy Spirit in your life. You overwhelm the bad habit with the habit of the Spirit. And when you do that, you can have victory. Oh, you'll have some setbacks, but now you know what to do. Here's the good news. Nothing you ever do that's wrong needs to last more than a few minutes. You don't have to wait to come to church on Sunday and confess it. You don't have to wait to be in your small group to confess it. When you realize that you have dishonored the Lord or you've done something that you know doesn't please Him, what you do is immediately you confess it to the Lord and ask Him to forgive you. And if you have to do that a lot these first days when you practice this, don't get upset over that. Just keep doing it and keep doing it. And all of a sudden, one day you'll discover God has made you so sensitive to these things that you don't want to have to come to Him again with it because you've already come to Him so many times and so you don't do it anymore. That's the power of walking in the Spirit. And I wanted to say this all to all of us today because, hey, we want to be God's people. We want to walk in the Spirit. We want to do the things God has called us to do. And here's the formula right from the Scripture to help us do that. You know, the Bible doesn't say we're to shuffle, we're not to run, we're to walk one step at a time with the Holy Spirit. And it wouldn't be commanded of us if we are not capable of doing it. So my encouragement to all of us is, let's practice walking in the Spirit. The Bible has a lot to say about the fruit of the Spirit in Galatians chapter 5, and we're going to spend 2 days on that subject as we begin the next week together. I hope you'll be with us then. In the meantime, as we face the weekend, let me encourage you to get to church, be a blessing to the people in church, go with a word of encouragement, and to be a blessing to your pastor. Be sure to look for us on television over the weekend because we're where you are somewhere. You can find us. We're on your dish. We're on your cable. We're there for you, and you can join us, usually not while you should be in church. hopefully make church a priority. And we'll see you right here on Monday.
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A classic recut from the Mighty Kingsmen. I just stopped by on my way home, getting us kicked off on this Friday morning edition of Southern Gospel Middays. Welcome in June the 12th. I am Troy Peach, hanging out in the chair and on the air. June the 12th. Today is my brother's birthday. Well, if my brother Travis is listening, happy birthday, dear friend. And hope any of you that are celebrating birthdays today, I hope you all are having a happy birthday too. But you know what? It's Friday here. We are getting geared up for the weekend. And I've got great Southern gospel music to keep it moving. Like this one here. It's brand new from my buddy Doug Anderson. Keep on shining. Southern Gospel Middays on Singing News Radio.

been buried forever, where it can no longer be found. God's memory describes it as never, when voices of guilt come around.

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Some days I take stumbling spells, but I ask the Lord for correction, and that ocean of grace never fails. I owe him my deepest devotion. I'm washed in his blood and I'm free. His mercy and grace fills that ocean. Now my guilt has all ceased to be.

Your current number one song in all of Southern Gospel from the Inspirations, The Sea of Forgetfulness. Before that, Jonathan Wilburn in the house with His Grace is Sufficient here on Singing News Radio. Coming up, I've got music from Sound Street, the latest from Karen Peck and New River, but here's one from my friend Todd Tillman, Didn't Feel Like Faith, on Singing News Radio.

Mountains Will Fall. Music from Sound Street here on Singing News Radio. I am Troy Peach, 24 minutes past the hour here on hour number one on this Friday edition of Southern Gospel Middays. On the way, Anthem Edition. I've got music from Lauren Talley, but here's the latest from Karen Peck and New River. God gives good answers on Singing News Radio.

Things that are over my head are still under his feet. I like that. From Anthem Edition, coming on around the bottom of the hour here on Southern Gospel Middays. Before that, Miss Christy Cox in the house. No one but Jesus can. Little bluegrass gospel music here on this Friday. Coming up to Kingdom Heirs, I've got the Irwins in the lineup. And this one here, it's brand new from Lauren Talley. Walls on Singing News Radio.

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0: Now it's time for Moments That Motivate with humorist Tim Lovelace.
1: At the Lovelace House, we make coffee in a variety of ways. We use a French press, a percolator, a Keurig, and more. We also enjoy pour-overs, and Mary Alice, she has this one coffee maker from Holland that I call her science project. I always feel like I need a lab coat and a refresher course on the periodic table of elements before I get near it. Although I love a full-bodied cup of coffee, let me tell you how I made the weakest cup of coffee in the universe. You see, I was heading out on an early morning flight, so I decided to prepare a small pot of coffee in our automatic brewer the night before. I began with the proper amount of filtered water, then carefully placed a filter in the filter basket. I then set out some freshly ground dark roast coffee on the counter. As I was prepping everything, our dog Lola gave me a desperate look that indicated she needed to go outside. When she returned, she wanted to play, and trust me, she doesn't need caffeine. The next morning, I heard the wonderful sound of coffee brewing, and I walked into the kitchen to discover a carafe of hot water. No way! I had done everything but put the coffee grounds in the brew basket. Talk about weak coffee. Although I was doing a good thing by playing with Lola, I became distracted and left out the most important ingredient. In our spiritual lives, we can be so busy doing good things that we get distracted from the main focus, God Himself. May we all daily taste of His goodness.
0: To learn more about humorist, speaker, and storyteller Tim Lovelace, or to find out when Tim will be in your area, go to timlovelace.com and be sure to follow Tim on social media.
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Just preach Jesus. That's Dollywood's own The Kingdom Heirs, getting us kicked off on hour number two. Here on Southern Gospel Middays, I'm Troy Peach, hanging out in the chair and on the air. Always excited to have you along for the ride. 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Or if you've got an Apple device, you can always say, "Hey Siri, play Singin' News Radio." And it works just like that. However you're tuning in, let me tell you, we are appreciative that you are here. Singin' News verse of the day on the way in just a little bit, plus some of the best Southern gospel that you have heard all day. Like this one right here. It's the latest from the Perrys, "By the Blood." The Perrys on Singin' News Radio.

Former number one song from The Guardians, Breathe In and Breathe Out. Before that, Mr. Jason Crabb in the house, When I Turn to You, here on Singing News Radio. It is now time for your Singing News verse of the day. We're still going through the Beatitudes this week. We're in the book of Matthew, chapter 5 and verse 7. Blessed are the merciful, for they shall obtain mercy. That's your Singing News verse of the day here on Southern Gospel Middays. On the way, music from 11th Hour, Janet Paschal. You might even hear some music from my gang. But before we get there, here's the new one from Scotty Inman, A Broken Man Can, on Singing News Radio.

You guys have been very kind to us on that song. It is, for the second week in a row, the number one song on the Power 50 Southern Gospel chart. Man, we are so excited that so many people are hearing the message behind Expecting a Mountain from Peach Goldman. This is Southern Gospel Middays on Singing News Radio. Here's one from 11th Hour. He Still Does on Southern Gospel Middays. It's 24 minutes past the hour.

The Word of Prophecy broadcast. In this hour of the world's greatest crisis, hear a unique revelation and message by Brother Ray Pringle, a man anointed to be a prophet of God. The voice of one crying in the wilderness, prepare ye the way of the Lord, make his path straight, as saith the prophet. And many of the children of Israel shall he turn to the Lord their God, and he shall go before him in the spirit and power of Elias, to turn the hearts of the fathers to the children, and the disobedient to the wisdom of the just, to make ready a people prepared

0: to the Word of Prophecy broadcast, radio's most challenging hour. And I'm Brother Ray Pringle, as the voice of one crying in the wilderness of formality and carnality and moral corruption to turn the Church of Jesus Christ back to true repentance and to divine favor and to prepare a people for the coming of our Lord. And I pray that the Lord would give you ears to hear this true prophetic message sent in Holy Ghost anointing. We continue on the message today, true repentance. And today we're going to preach on God's love and why true repentance is a manifestation of God's love. And to prove it, we begin with a scripture found in Romans 2 and verse 4. The Holy Ghost cried out, despiseth thou the riches of his goodness and forbearance and longsuffering, not knowing that the goodness of God leadeth thee to repentance? See, the scripture here asks the question that don't men understand that it is the goodness or the love of God that leads them to repentance? See, most preachers today and most Christians do not understand when they teach eternal life or salvation and acceptance of Jesus Christ, what they call the born-again message and so forth. They don't even understand what the love of God is all about. See, it's the love of God or the goodness of God that leads men to repentance. That is a turning away and a forsaking and giving up of their sins to lead them to divine favor. And that is life eternal. That is the love of God. God's love ever leads men to repentance because, as God has said in another scripture in Isaiah 59 and 2, your iniquities have separated between you and your God, and your sins have hid his face from you, and he will not hear you. Again, the scripture of old, God cried out in Ezekiel 18 and verse 4, the soul that sinneth, it shall die. Again, we read from the wise writer of the Proverbs in Proverbs 14 and 9, fools make a mock at sin. And I'll tell you, among the so-called Christian culture today, there is a mockery of sin. As people toy around with sin and play around with sin and use excuses to continue in sin. But the Bible tells us plainly in 1 Corinthians 15 and verse 34, awake to righteousness and sin not, for some have not the knowledge of God. I speak this to your shame. And most preachers and most Christians do not, that are out here teaching others, don't even have the knowledge of God to tell people, the listeners, that God demands for them to repent. That means quit your sinning or you're going to hell. The great prophet again cried out in Ezekiel 18 and verse 30. God says, repent and turn yourselves from all your transgressions, so iniquity will not be your ruin. He says, continuing, make you a new heart and a new spirit, for why will you die, O house of Israel? For I have no pleasure in the death of him that dieth. Wherefore, turn yourselves and live, saith the Lord. Turn away from your sins, in other words, God says, so you can have eternal life. For I don't have any pleasure in the death of him that dieth in his sins. And be sure your sins will find you out. God has warned great and small. When a person repents, God puts our sins under the blood of Jesus, and he covers us from his wrath that's to be revealed in the great day of judgment. But ladies and gentlemen, we must remember that all of this is conditional upon our turning away from our old sinful life with our old perverted appetites of the flesh and our old sinful habits in true repentance. Romans 5, 8 and 9, God hath manifested his love toward us in that while we were yet sinners, Christ died for us, being much more then, as we are sanctified or redeemed by his blood, we shall be saved from wrath through him. This is the love of God that is manifested. Also in Titus, the third chapter, beginning in verse 3, the Holy Spirit says, for we ourselves also were sometime foolish, disobedient, deceived, serving divers lusts and pleasures, living in malice and envy, hateful, and hating one another. See, that's a characterization of the old nature that we were born with, the old man we used to be, the old sinner we were before we were saved. But then it says, after that, the kindness and love of God, our Savior, toward man appeared. not the works of righteousness which we have done, but according to his mercy he saved us by the washing of regeneration and by the renewing of the Holy Ghost. See, when we come to God, we can only repent of those sins. We have no righteousness of our own. But the very moment we repent and receive Christ, then we receive a different nature, a new divine nature. We have divine favor. We become a son of God. And immediately, the Bible tells us that we become the practitioner of the good works that the Holy Spirit is operative in our lives to perform to the glory of Jesus Christ. And ladies and gentlemen, it's through conviction of the Holy Ghost that a sinner is led to repentance, or there is no way to God. The scripture says in Genesis 6 and 3, God warns, my spirit shall not always strive with man. The great apostle Paul enlarged upon this in 1 Corinthians 12 and 3. He says, wherefore I give you to understand that no man speaking by the Spirit of God calleth Jesus accursed, and that no man can say that Jesus is the Lord but by the Holy Ghost. And this is Holy Ghost conviction of sin, that is the love of God that leads a sinful man or woman, boy or girl, to repentance. And in John 6:44, Jesus warned, no man can come to me except the Father which has sent me draw him. Jesus foretold his disciples on an occasion in John the 16th chapter and verse 8, he said, when the Holy Ghost is come, he will reprove, that means convict the world, of sin and of righteousness and of judgment. And that is, it is the Holy Ghost conviction that leads men to true repentance in a manifestation of the love of God. And that love of God is to keep a man or woman or a son or daughter out of hell. And it's only through true repentance that we can turn away from those sins that will draw us into that severe judgment of God and hear his words when he tells that sinner, that one who hasn't repented and lived a repented life, depart from me, you cursed, into everlasting fire, prepared for the devil and his angels. The scripture tells us that Holy Ghost conviction is absolutely a vital necessity for a sinner to be brought to God. In 2 Corinthians 7 and 10, for godly sorrow worketh repentance to salvation. Worketh repentance, and that is the goodness of God, not to be repented of, but the sorrow of the world worketh death. The apostles' doctrine is found in many places in the book of Acts, but in Acts the 20th chapter in verse 31, the scripture says that Paul testified both to Jews and Greeks repentance toward God and faith toward our Lord Jesus Christ. First, a sinner repents to God the Father, and then in faith he turns to Jesus Christ, his Son, and asks for eternal life and receives it because he's turned away from his sins. Jesus said, I am the true vine and my Father is the husbandman, John 15 and 1. And also in 1 John 3 and 5, the Bible said, he was manifested to take away our sins. And in him there is no sin. And if we are in Christ, there can be no sin in us. Well, let's continue. Jesus gave his disciples this commission. And this is a great commission that's to all ministers and all witnesses for Christ. In Luke 24:47, he says, repentance and remission of sins must be preached in my name among all nations, beginning at Jerusalem. What is the message that every believer, that every witness for Christ, that every preacher must preach to lead people into God's love, to lead them out of that path that's carrying them to hell, that brings them into divine favor? It is repentance for the remission of sins. Why isn't repentance preached today on radio, TV, in the pulpit of our land? The answer is because true repentance is too all-embracing in terms of unconditionally surrendering to God in Christ. It includes believing, trusting, receiving, but also first giving up our selfishness, our egotism, our sin, our fleshly lust, and pleasures of this world. And we must make restitution for our past crooked ways. And this is an all-embracing miracle of God's grace. The first message of this age of grace was by John the Baptist in Matthew, the 3rd chapter, it's recorded. Prepare ye the way of the Lord, make his path straight, and bring forth therefore fruits that's worthy of repentance. That was also the message of Jesus Christ, the first message of the New Testament, of the dispensation of grace. Mark 1:15, the time is fulfilled. The kingdom of God is at hand. Repent ye and believe the gospel. In the great revival at Ephesus, that's recorded in Acts, the 19th chapter, in the life of the Apostle Paul, the scripture says that Paul, as Paul preached, many that believed came and confessed and showed their deeds. Many of them also which used curious arts brought their books together and burned them before all men. And they counted the price of them and found them to be worth 50,000 pieces of silver. So mightily grew the word of God and prevailed. Praise God for old-fashioned repentance. These are the fruits of true repentance. See, they took their old garbage, their old literature out and burned it. They got rid of all of their old lifestyle that was perverted, and they had to give up all of their perverted appetites and all the fleshly lust. They truly repented because the word of God grew mightily and prevailed, and those fruits of repentance were manifest everywhere. And as John the Baptist demanded, don't tell me you repented, but show me repented. You repented, and that is the demand that should be from the lips of every true man of God. Shall we pray? Father, in Jesus' name, may everyone be caught in the grip and power of this divine message from God's Word. And we pray that you'll help them to repent and bring forth those fruit of repentance that will show their neighbors, their family, their friends, and all that they come in contact with the fruit of repentance that they have turned from sin to eternal life through Jesus Christ. This is the love of God that ever leads men into that divine favor and eternal life. May it become, dear Lord, may this message become a matter of great ponderings among those, dear Lord, that it seems strange to, and turn them, we pray, to the whole truth. We ask in Jesus' name, and amen. This is Brother Ray Pringle. Our mailing address is Post Office Box 10200, Jacksonville, Florida, 32207. Ladies and gentlemen, you can have this message in print. We'd be glad to mail it to you upon your request. And also our monthly magazine, The Word of Prophecy, with the end-time revelations of the Holy Ghost and these end-time messages from the Word of God. We'll mail it to you monthly or as God provides without cost or obligation. By the way, we have the Bible School of Prophecy in Jacksonville, and we can mail you the Bible school course from our school in Jacksonville by your request, at least lessons number 1 and 2, free upon your request for your study and inspection. 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Be sure to send that fellowship offering this week or in the next few days. 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
1: Have you ever noticed that you mostly breathe through one nostril at a time? Even when you're not sick, even when your allergies aren't bothering you. The body actually switches the dominant nostril as frequently as every 2 hours while we're awake. That's according to Adam Taylor, an anatomy professor at Lancaster University in the UK. This alternating cycle is automatic. It's regulated subconsciously by the hypothalamus in the brain, he said. Your body does this to give each nostril a chance to rest and repair, so they don't get too dried out, which could make it easier for pathogens and inflammation to cause damage. Now, Taylor also said, studies suggest the left nostril may be more dominant, and when the right nostril is dominant, the body is in a more alert or even stressed state. Who knew? Pretty fascinating stuff. I'm Dr. Sanjay Gupta, helping you live a better life.
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Jonathan Wilburn to kick off the lunchtime hour here on this Friday edition of Southern Gospel Middays with Old Blind Bartimaeus. Hey, y'all, I am Troy Peach. Yep, still hanging out in the chair and on the air. The best in Southern Gospel is what we bring to you each and every day, 365 days a year, right here on Singing News Radio. Always glad that you are a part of everything we do right here on Singing News Radio. And tell a friend that you have found the best place to hear some of the best in Southern Gospel, and that Troy Peach guy ain't too bad either. Yeah, that's kind of the way I would say it. Here's one from Greater Vision. If These Walls Could Talk, it's Friday, Southern Gospel Middays.

0: Former number one song from The Guardians. Man, I like that one. That somebody was me. Another former number one from Miss Autumn Neyland Streetman. Just before that, God Won't, here on Southern Gospel Middays. Coming up, I've got music from the Cragans. I've got a hymnal, one right out of the hymnal from Mr. Wes Hampton on the way, Jeff Tolbert, Primitive Road. But before we get there, here's one from Deborah Perry and Jaden's Call, God Sees Your Storm. It's Southern Gospel Middays on Singing News Radio.
1: No one ever said life would be easy.

0: Those guys making waves with that one there. I like it. God's Love and Me from the Cragans on Singin' News Radio. 26 minutes past the hour. Let's go toward the bottom of the hour. Here's one right out of the old Redback hymnal. Think you'll remember this one. In the Garden. West Hampton on Singin' News Radio.
1: Like

0: What single person gets more chapters in Genesis than anyone else? Abraham? Isaac? Jacob? Or is it Joseph? Welcome to Through the Bible. As we continue our journey through the whole Word of God, we begin one of the finest stories in history, a story of a man who is more like Jesus in his person and experiences than anyone else in Scripture. I'm talking, of course, about Joseph. Dr. McGee will definitely show the parallels, dozens of them, between his life and Christ's as we begin in Genesis 37 and study the life of Joseph until the end. We'll start the story in a home in Canaan with a tragic tale of jealousy, favoritism, and just plain evil. But first, here's Dr. McGee reading a letter from a listener in Amarillo, Texas.
1: And this part, it says, I've written to you before, but never told you how God directed you into my life. I'm forever grateful. And now she says, it begins with October 1977. My father-in-law came to live with us. He was 87 years old at the time, wonderful father, but was an agnostic, believed only in himself and his money, very brilliant man, alert to all his surroundings and the stock market. One day in February 1978, we're teaching Isaiah the 58th chapter. I was at the end of my rope. My prayers seemed only to be lip, and I felt like I was in a satanic coma, if there is such a thing. It was then I turned you on, and from that day forward, you have been that ray of sunshine in my life. You light up my life. Not only did I walk closer with my Lord and Savior, but you told Dad about him. Praise the Lord. He called you Fibber McGee and looked forward to you each day. Dad passed away in April in 1979 at the ripe age of 89. Thank you for telling him about Jesus. It's truly hard to witness to those you love.
0: It's true. Sharing God's truth with the people we love most can be difficult. And sometimes the simplest step is just inviting them to listen alongside us and allowing God's word to do what only it can do. Eddie in Bangladesh did just that, and she told us this story. For a long time, my husband had no interest in going to church. I attended services and prayer meetings on my own, but he didn't want to read the Bible or be involved at all. Everything began to change when I listened to your programs. Soon, he became interested, and we started listening together at home. He then began going to church, and his attitude and behavior changed in such a positive way. I truly believe this transformation came through hearing the Word of God. And then Gina in the U.S. shares this. I give God the glory. After I introduced one of my daughters to Through the Bible, she had been caught up in some unhealthy choices. I began to see a real change in her life. This had been a heavy burden for our family for a long time. My daughter has accepted Christ and now even goes to church with us. Thank you so much for bringing us God's Word. Well, praise God for these lives changed by His Word. You know, one of the most frequent prayer requests that we receive is for the salvation of family members. And if you'd like to join our world prayer team in lifting them and millions of others before the Lord, you can sign up over at ttb.org. Now let's bow our heads in prayer. Heavenly Father, thank you for your word and how it points us to Jesus, the lover and savior of our souls. Help us now to see him as we study the life of Joseph. We pray in Jesus' name. Amen. Open to Genesis 37 as we go through the Bible with Dr. J. Vernon McGee.
1: Now today, friends, we come to the 37th chapter of the book of Genesis, and when we do, we resume the story of the line of Abraham, Isaac, Jacob, and now we come to the fourth one, Joseph. And from here all the way through the book of Genesis, we'll be centered upon Joseph. Now it is true, we are dealing with the family of Jacob, and that's what's resumed in this chapter. But the story of Joseph has begun here. And somebody might say, well, there's more attention given here to Joseph than to Abraham or Isaac or to anything else. certainly more this than is even given to the first 11 chapters in Genesis. How do you explain that? Well, I think there's several reasons. I would suggest two. One is the life of Joseph is a good and honorable life. We are told in Scripture, finally, brethren, whatsoever things are true, whatsoever things are honest, whatsoever things are just, whatsoever things are pure, whatsoever things are lovely, whatsoever things are of good report, if there be any virtue, and if there be any praise, think on these things. Now, God wants us to have this that is good and virtuous and great before us. And Joseph's life is just that. Then there's a second reason here, and this is a great reason. Nowhere in the New Testament is Joseph given to us as a type of Christ. Yet no one is more like Christ in his person and experiences than Joseph. All of this cannot be accidental. Now, we're going to see that as we go through his life. And I think that I've got listed in a book somewhere. In fact, the matter is, it's in our book on Genesis, at least 20 some odd parallels. And there's more than 20. I suspect there must be around 30. And we'll mention that later on when we get farther into his story. But now you'll recall that last time we almost got a laugh. And there's a lot of laughs in the Bible, by the way. It depicts human life. And there's a lot of humor. God has a sense of humor. And we met all the dukes and kings and all the royalty in the family of Esau. And where in the world did they come from? Well, they took these titles. And men have been going for titles and that sort of thing from that day to this. Every now and then I get a letter from some brother. I always feel like he's way out in left field. That rebukes me for having a doctor's degree. Well, I earned mine. I don't mind having it, but I'll be honest with you. I sweat blood and tears to get the degrees that I have hanging in my study, but I wouldn't give you 5 cents for them if I didn't have them. The thing is that it's what they represent, and titles today are quite meaningless, really. They are, and it's not the office. It's the individual that makes it. Great many people say they respect the office of president, but not the president. Well, God have mercy on America if we've come to that, because it's the person who makes the office. And if we don't have a man in there that makes it in a way that we can respect him, and frankly, it's been difficult for the past 2 decades, maybe a little longer than that, in fact, 3 decades, to have men in the office that you can respect. And the office has certainly suffered, but the man makes the office. And so these fellows all had to get him a title. And if you belong to the family of Esau, you'd need a title because of the type of folk that they really were. We're going to pick up now the family of Jacob again. And there were several things that we did not call attention to that were in this chapter 35. One is this place of Bethlehem, first time it's mentioned, and here's where Rachel died, and we sing O Little Town of Bethlehem. Well, if Jacob was here to sing it with us, I can assure you several things. One thing is, he'd never think of a birth there. He'd think of a death. He'd think of beautiful Rachel died there. Then, after that, he would remember this is where Benjamin was born. You see, Benjamin was born in the same place that Jesus was born. That brings this place of Bethlehem now onto the page of Scripture. And the amazing thing is not that Bethlehem was picked as the birthplace of the Messiah. The thing that's amazing is that how could it ever have been fulfilled? And that's the wonder of it all. We didn't call any attention to the sin of Reuben that's mentioned here because that'll come before us again, and we need to keep that in mind. And we recognize now that we have left the family of Esau. Now we are going to follow on through in the family of Jacob. That is the one. And Joseph now becomes all prominent here before us, and we're going to follow his story. So let's pick up now chapter 37, and this is the method of the Spirit of God, that when the rejected line is given, then he returns to take the line that's going to lead to Christ, and that story is resumed. And so we have here this story of Jacob. And I begin reading at chapter 37, verse 1. And Jacob dwelt in the land wherein his father was a stranger, in the land of Canaan. Now he's moved down apparently south of Bethlehem, and he's come down to Hebron. That's where you'll recall that Abraham had made his home. And so he comes to this place of fellowship, communion with God. And verse 2, these are the generations of Jacob. Now we had the generations of Esau. These are the generations of Jacob. But we only have this boy Joseph mentioned. Joseph, being 17 years old, was feeding the flock with his brethren, and the lad was with the sons of Bilhah, and with the son of Zilpah, his father's wives, and Joseph brought unto his father their evil report. And I want to tell you, that bunch of boys that Jacob had, they were problem children, every one of them with the exception of Joseph and Benjamin. And it took these men a long time to really learn anything at all. And the emphasis now, you see, is going to be switched from actually Jacob to Joseph. We'll follow him down to the land of Egypt. He was 17 years old when this incident took place that's recorded here. Just a teenage boy who was one of the youngest, you see, out there feeding the flock. Benjamin is too young to be out there. And this boy, he came home and told his father their evil report. And the boys didn't like it. Of course they didn't like it. They, I'm sure, called him a tattletale. Verse 3, now Israel loved Joseph more than all his children, because he was the son of his old age, and he made him a coat of many colors. Now, Jacob should have learned the lesson in his own home that to play a favorite will cause trouble in a family. His own father had favored the elder brother, and this boy knew what it was to be discriminated against, and now he practices the very same thing. And, of course, we begin to excuse him because we say, well, after all, it was Rachel who really was his wife, who really was the one he loved, one fine thing in his life, and this boy is a fine boy, as well as Benjamin, and he loved this boy. Well, that's all true, by the way, but he shouldn't have bought him that coat of many colors. Now, the coat of many colors, that may not be the accurate translation. There are those that translate this coat with sleeves in it. You see, in that day, putting sleeves in coats just wasn't the popular thing to do. It wasn't the latest style. Hart, Schaffner, and Marx were not making coats like that then with sleeves in them. And it was difficult. After all, the thing they did was to take a long strip of goods, and the middle way is in it. They'd take about 12 feet or maybe 10 feet, and they would put a hole right in the middle of it, stick their head through it, half of it drop down in front and half in the back, then they'd just tie it together, or they'd sew it together. And that was the clothes of the day. They didn't have sleeves. Apparently, this was a garment that had sleeves in it. That, of course, set him apart, but maybe not quite as much as if it had many colors. And verse 4, when his brethren saw that their father loved him more than all his brethren, they hated him. And they certainly did hate him. They could not speak peaceably unto him. Now, we look into this family again, and you notice the strife that's been in all of these families. I tell you, I don't care what family it is. Sin today, friends, not only ruins lives, it ruins families. Not only ruins families, it'll ruin a community. It'll ruin a city. It's ruining our cities today. They say this thing and that thing and another thing's ruining our cities. Just one thing. God calls it sin, S-I-N, sin, and it ruins nations. And so this boy, Joseph, he's being discriminated by both the father and now the brethren. The father loves him, the brethren hate him. And verse 5, and Joseph dreamed a dream, and he told it his brethren, and they hated him yet the more. Anything that Joseph did certainly didn't bring the love of his brethren for him. And he said unto them, hear, I pray you, this dream which I've dreamed. Now, I have a feeling that this 17-year-old boy at this time, who has been kept, I'm sure as long as Rachel lived, on her apron string, very much like Jacob had been reared at first. Generally, when a fellow like this, who's been raised tied to his mama's apron string, does finally break loose from the apron string, he

time. And you'll find out that it took him a long time to find out about the ways of the world. And when he did, he probably knew as much about the ways of the world as anyone later on, but not at this time. He's a 17-year-old boy raised as he was raised in that day, and a favorite of his father. His father now centers all of the affection that he had for Rachel. And you can understand there's a tremendous background here and how human we all are. Old Jacob, as a young man, went out there and saw Rachel. Boy, he fell in love with her. Love at first sight. She was a beautiful thing. He had to work 14 years for her. And then it was several years before a child was born. And finally, Joseph is born. And my, Rachel's gone now, so what does he do? He just centers all of his affection in this boy. He shouldn't have done it. He's got 11 more of them around there. But he centers his affection in this boy here. But listen at the dream that he has. And he just tells it right out. I'm reading verse 7 now. He says, "For behold, we were binding sheaves in the field. And lo, my sheaf rose and also stood upright. And behold, your sheaf stood round about and made obeisance to my sheaf. And his brethren said to him, Shalt thou indeed reign over us? Or shalt thou indeed have dominion over us? And they hated him yet the more for his dreams and for his words." They asked probably in a sneering, cynical way, "You really think that you're going to reign over us?" And they hated him, though, because he had this dream. But that doesn't end the dreams. He has another one. He dreamed yet another dream and told it his brethren and said, "Behold, I've dreamed a dream more. And behold, the sun and the moon and the 11 stars made obeisance to me." And he told it to his father and to his brethren. And his father rebuked him and said unto him, "What is this dream that thou hast dreamed? Shall I and thy mother, thy brethren, indeed come to bow down ourselves to thee in the earth?" And he told this dream. They understood what he was talking about then. Those who study the book of Revelation today don't seem to know. When they find a woman mentioned in the 12th chapter of Revelation with the sun, moon, and stars under her feet, that means the nation Israel. These brethren understood that it's the sons of Israel that we're talking about. And it's the nation Israel as it was there at the beginning. You see, what's given in Genesis is like a bud to a flower, and that opens up as you go through Scripture. Now, here's one that's not going to open up till you get to the book of Revelation. It's a late bloomer, by the way, but it's going to open up there. And we ought to understand what is being said there, not attempt to guess. Don't need to guess when it's made this clear here. Old Jacob understood it exactly. He says, "Why does this mean that your father, your mother, your brethren are going to bow down to you?" Well, this boy, all he could say, "Well, this is what I dreamed." And this is it. Verse 11, "And his brethren envied him, but his father observed the saying." Brethren just dismissed it. They paid no attention to it. They thought this was certainly in the realm of impossibility. And far as those 10 brethren were concerned, not one of them was going to bow down to him. "And his brethren went to feed their father's flock in Shechem." Now, you see, Jacob has moved way down around Hebron, and these boys are keeping the sheep. Now, they've gone way north. They're up about as far north of Jerusalem as they lived at Hebron, south of Jerusalem. I don't know how far it'd be, 30 or 40 miles each way, so that you've got about 80 miles, and they probably got as far as 100 miles from home. So you can see that they grazed their sheep over that entire area. And they took the flock way up to Shechem. And Israel said unto Joseph, "Do not thy brethren feed the flock in Shechem? Come, and I will send thee unto them." And he said unto him, "Here am I." Joseph said, "Yes, I'll go." He's very obedient to his father, you notice. And he said to him, "Go, I pray thee, see whether it be well with thy brethren, and well with the flocks, and bring me word again." So he sent him out of the vale of Hebron,
and he came to Shechem.

0: you see, all the way from Hebron up to Shechem. And a certain man found him, and behold, he was wandering in the field. When he got up at Shechem, he began to look around everywhere. That's rugged terrain up there, by the way. And this boy, Joseph, he couldn't find him. The man asked him, saying, "What seekest thou?" I think the man said, "Well, you passed my tent here half a dozen times. Who are you looking for?" And he said, "I seek my brethren. Tell me, I pray thee, where they feed their flocks." And the man said, "They are departed hence, for I heard them say, 'Let us go to Dothan.'" And Joseph went after his brethren and found them in Dothan. Now, Dothan is a long ways north of Shechem, by the way. Dothan is right near the valley of Esdraelon. This is where they had gone. And so Joseph went up there, and he found them. And when they saw him afar off, even before he came near unto them, they conspired against him to slay him. Now, they certainly hated him. And they say, "Now, we're going to get rid of him." After all, they are probably 100 miles from home. And they say, "We're going to get rid of him now." And they said one to another, "Behold, this dreamer cometh." Well, here comes the dreamer. And we're going to see about those dreams, whether they'll come to pass or not. We're going to leave off our story at that particular place. But let me begin even here to call your attention to the comparison of this boy to the Lord Jesus. The analogy, you just can't miss it. To begin with, the birth of this boy Joseph, you see, was practically miraculous. In fact, it was miraculous in his case. And the Lord Jesus is virgin born. His is miraculous. Joseph was loved by his father. The Lord Jesus was loved by his father. He said, "This is my beloved son." And Joseph had the coat of many colors that set him apart. And Christ was separate from sinners. Joseph announced he was to rule over his brethren. The Lord Jesus presented himself as the Messiah. And you remember, they ridiculed him. In fact, that was put in ridicule on his cross. Jesus of Nazareth, the King of the Jews. Notice the analogy. And Joseph was sent to his brethren, and Jesus came to his brethren, first to the lost sheep of the house of Israel. Joseph was hated by his brethren without a cause. The Lord Jesus was hated by his brethren without a cause. Tremendous parallel, you see, friends. We'll follow that on down as we follow the story now of Joseph. So until next time, my beloved, may God richly bless you.
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12: 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I wouldn't, because that's not cool. How would you like to be tried without a jury? 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

Former number one song from the Perrys to get us kicked off on my final hour of music here on this Friday edition of Southern Gospel Middays. Oh no, it never gets old. The Perrys here on Singing News Radio. I am Troy Peets, former Perry, by the way, recorded on that album. Good stuff from those guys from the Keep Moving Along album. And let's see here. We got all kinds of great music coming your way this hour. Plus your Singing News verse of the day. Let's keep it rolling. Here's the Down East Boys' new one, Preach Jesus. This is Singing News Radio, the voice of Southern Gospel music.

Music from the Justified Quartet, The Way He Found It. Before that, by request, a little music from my gang, Peach Goldman, Life Giving Us Life, here on Singin' News Radio. It is now time for your Singin' News verse of the day. Today we're looking over in the book of Matthew, chapter 5 and verse 7, part of the Beatitudes. Blessed are the merciful, for they shall obtain mercy. That's your Singin' News verse of the day here on Southern Gospel Middays. I am Troy Peach. Here's the new one from the Whisnets. It's Only by the Blood. It is Southern Gospel Middays on Singin' News Radio.

The Mylon Hayes family with The Garden Tomb here on Singin' News Radio. Coming up in just a little bit, the Gaither Vocal Band in the house. I got music from the Hoppers, but here's one from Mark Bishop. Had a request for this one. By the way, if you've got a request, all you got to do is shoot me a note at all the social media sites, Facebook, Twitter, X, Instagram, at Troy Peets. That's how you do it. And here's the song you get to hear from Mark Bishop.

That's the Gaither Vocal Band. Revival broke out. The Mark Trammell Quartet just before that. For what earthly reason? Here on Southern Gospel Middays. Classic quartet music there. Coming up, Steve Ladd with a brand new one. Jeff and Sherry Easter and a former number one from Triumph. But before we get there, here's the Hoppers. Life is good, 'cause God is. On Singing News Radio.

Helping me close the door on this Friday edition of Southern Gospel Middays is Jeff and Sherry Easter, Learning to Dance in the Rain. Steve Ladd with new music just before that, Mercy Seat here on Southern Gospel Middays. And guys, that's going to do it for me. I'm going to be wrapping it up and headed toward my weekend. That is right, the weekend officially starts for me now. But don't worry, I'll be back on Monday in the middle part of the day. We'll do it all over again right here on Southern Gospel Middays on Singing News Radio. I am Troy Peach. Have a great weekend, y'all. Here's you, a former number one from Triumphant, to take us to the house. Have a great weekend, y'all.

0: Life with Dr. Sanjay Gupta.
1: For years, scientists have been studying the association between depression and dementia. As you might expect, the relationship is complicated. But there's this new study out of the UK which found it's not just broad strokes. There are six symptoms of depression that are especially correlated with dementia risk years later. Number one, losing confidence in yourself. Two, not being able to face up to your problems. Three, not feeling warmth or affection from other people. Four, feeling nervous and anxious all the time. Five, not being satisfied with the way tasks are carried out. And finally, six, difficulty concentrating. What we could be seeing here is the impact of people becoming less social, or that certain changes in the brain lead to both depression and dementia. But dementia takes longer to manifest. If you notice these symptoms, talk to your doctor about it. I'm Dr. Sanjay Gupta, helping you live a better life.
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Well, the fact is I know me.

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4: We've talked a lot about measles over the past year, but mumps has largely flown under the radar, even though it's been making a bit of a comeback as well. That's because fewer people are getting the MMR vaccine, which stands for measles, mumps, and rubella. The vaccine's been around for decades. It is effective. It is safe. What makes mumps outbreaks difficult to contain is that symptoms usually don't appear for 2 to 3 weeks after someone's been exposed. And that can make it hard to pin down where that exposure took place. And someone who is infected can transmit the virus to someone else before they are symptomatic. If you get sick, which could manifest like a run-of-the-mill respiratory virus or the telltale swelling of your cheeks and jaw, all you can really do at that point is to treat the symptoms and also isolate yourself so you don't infect anyone else. I'm Dr. Sanjay Gupta, helping you live a better life.
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8: Walking in the Spirit doesn't mean never having setbacks. 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Today on Turning Point, Dr. David Jeremiah offers biblical strategies and practical tools for quickly and decisively dealing with sin on your Christian walk. If that's been an area of concern for you, keep listening as David introduces the conclusion of his message, Walking in the Spirit.
9: And thank you for joining us today. We're happy to have you for this weekend edition, sort of the end of the week and the beginning of the weekend. We are involved in a discussion on the Spirit of God, the Holy Spirit, the third person of the Trinity. And today we're going to finish up what we started yesterday as we discuss what it means to walk in the Spirit. That is a biblical command, but what does it mean and how does it work? We'll examine it again in just a few moments as we open our Bibles together. Next week, we're going to talk about the fruit of the Spirit, the work of the Spirit, and the gifts of the Spirit. We have much more to learn as we open the Bible and examine what it has to say about the Holy Spirit of God. During this month, we are making available a very special resource on the Holy Spirit. If the things we are saying are resonating with you, you may want to have them in writing, and we have made that possible with this book we would love to send you. It's the third book in the trilogy of God books. We have a book called The God You May Not Know. We have another one called The Jesus You May Not Know, and this one called The Holy Spirit You May Not Know, introducing you to the Trinity in these biblical discussions. You may have your copy of this third member of the trilogy, the Holy Spirit You May Not Know. It's yours for the asking for a gift of any size during the month of June. And ladies and gentlemen, this is an important month for us because it's the last month in our fiscal year. We total everything up at the end of this month, and make our decisions for the year that is before us. Many opportunities await us. We need to have the full support of everyone who helps us. So if you haven't given your gift yet this month, or if you've been thinking about doing something special for Turning Point, this is a good time to do it. It will help us so much as we end the month of June together. And be sure to ask for your copy of the book when you send your gift. Here is part two of Walking in the Spirit. The flesh can have great power over us. You don't lose your flesh when Christ comes to live within you, and that's a strategy that we need to remember. When you become a Christian, your old nature doesn't go away. Can I get a witness? Listen to these words. For the flesh desires what is contrary to the Spirit, and the Spirit what is contrary to the flesh. They are in conflict with each other so that you are not able to do whatever you want. How many of you have ever thought, why can't I do what I know I'm supposed to do? Because you're in a battle with the flesh. You're in the battle with the old nature. And what Paul is saying is, he's saying that there is a war going on within us. Flesh against the Spirit. This is more than a matter of human willpower. I'm reminded of the story of the old farmer who was once seen wrestling with a stubborn mule. And someone finally yelled out, Sam, where's your willpower? And he wiped his brow and replied, my willpower's fine. This mule's won't power is the problem. Sometimes people ask me, why is the flesh so stubborn? Why does the flesh, self, the old you, why does it still have such power in your life? I'd like to explore that for just a moment with you. I remember the first time I realized this and how it made so much sense to me. First of all, physical age versus spiritual age. If you got saved at the age of 30, your flesh had a 30-year head start on the spirit. If you got saved at 70, your flesh had a 70-year head start on the Holy Spirit's reign in your life. Why is the battle so hard? Because the flesh was running before the Spirit ever showed up. And sometimes those habits and those things which you did before you became a Christian reappear. Before you were saved, you formed habits and reactions and thought patterns that cut deep grooves in your heart. And becoming a Christian doesn't instantly erase those ruts. The Bible says old things pass away and behold, all things are becoming new, but they don't become new immediately. You don't immediately, when you become a Christian, realize that you never had any problems in the past. You know you had problems. There's parts of the American West where you can still see wagon tracks from the Oregon Trail. No wagons have passed there in over a century, but the grooves are still etched in the ground. And it's the same with old patterns of sin. We may have turned in a new direction, but the old tracks remain. And if we are not careful, our wheels slide right back into those paths. You may have gone places, practiced habits, seen things before Christ that you now reject. Yet the memories linger. You might be in worship when an old image or an old craving suddenly flashes into your mind. That's the flesh and the enemy trying to pull you back into familiar ruts. And there's another reason we struggle and can wonder why the struggle is so strong. And that's the influence of our culture. Let me ask you a question. What message does our culture promote today? The spirit or the flesh? It's no contest. Growing spiritually doesn't come easy. Take Sunday morning as an example. It takes effort to join your local community for worship. You set the alarm, you drag yourself out of bed, get the kids ready, drive across town, find a parking spot, finally sit down, hoping to hear from God's spirit. That takes work. But the flesh, that is effortless. You don't have to plan for it or put it on your calendar. The moment you flip on the TV or unlock your phone, it's there, parading itself, calling for your attention, trying to shape the way you think and the way you feel. It hardly seems fair, doesn't it? What takes discipline to build can be undone with hardly any effort at all. And as believers, we're pulled in every direction. We know that. We want a life dominated by the Spirit, but the enticements of the flesh surround us. And soon we feel guilty and defeated and confused. It must be me, we think. I must be doing something wrong, we think. Something must be wrong inside of me. If we don't understand the nature of that struggle, it's easy to grow discouraged and think there's no hope. But there is an answer, and it begins with recognizing that the battle is real. If you are not having any inward struggle in your life, the probability is you don't have a new nature. Maybe the old nature is just very comfortable and you're doing what you've always done and everything is cool. But insert the new nature and World War III can start before you know it. Then there's the incompatibility of our lifestyle with the world's. That's the third thing. Another reason we feel the pull of the flesh is simple. The moment you come to Christ, you're no longer in step with the world. Your direction changes, your values shift. The current that once carried you now runs against you, and that's not a flaw. It's evidence that you've been made new. We have watched this happen in our culture visually in these last weeks and months as we've seen the battle between good and evil, the battle between Christians and those who don't know Christ, and the actual hatred, vitriol hatred for Christian people. Why is that happening? That's a satanic thing that goes on. When you become a Christian, you become a target. Some of you know that because it's happened where you work or in your neighborhood or among your family members. Christianity can be a uniter, but often it's a divider between people who know Christ and people who don't know him. A.W. Tozier once described the Christian life like this: a true Christian is a very unusual person. He loves someone he's never seen and speaks daily with someone he cannot see. He expects heaven because of another's merit. He empties himself to be filled and admits he is wrong in order to be made right. He goes down to rise up and is strongest when he is weakest. He gives to keep. He dies to live. He sees and knows what others say is impossible. The Christian life doesn't really fit with the world around us. Isn't that true? If you're a Christian, in essence, you're in a minority. We do not live in a Christian world, and we do not live in a Christian nation. As much as that likes to be said, our nation may have been founded on Christian principles, but it has long since left that path. We are a godless nation, and if you're a Christian, you walk in the midst of that environment, and you wonder why it's hard, why it's difficult, why it's impossible. If you do not have the Holy Spirit helping you, you're just a target. The Christian life really doesn't fit with the world, and we're different because of Jesus. And that's a good thing. And I'm not saying we should hide from people or act strange. Christ changes what we love and how we live. When you become a Christian, you set yourself over here. It doesn't mean you don't have fellowship with those who don't know Christ, but you are different. If you can be a Christian and not be different, I don't know what Christianity is. The Bible says when Christ comes to live within you, he changes you from the inside out. He gives you new desires, new hopes, new habits, new things to do, and some things not to do. It's amazing to me that I haven't preached on some things in a long time, and somebody who's just become a Christian will come and say, you know, Dr. Jeremiah, since I got saved, I don't do this anymore. I don't do this anymore. I don't go here anymore. I don't do that anymore. And I wonder, how in the world did you ever find out you shouldn't do those things? I haven't preached on any of those. And then I realize they have the best preacher going in the Holy Spirit. When you become a Christian, how many of you know this? The Holy Spirit makes you uncomfortable with some of the things you used to do. He's making you uniquely different from the world in which you live. Now, if you want a good picture of what it's like to walk in the flesh, all you have to do is read the 5th chapter of Galatians, because it gives you a large screen, full-color picture of what the flesh is like, and it isn't pretty. Galatians 5:19 through 21. Now the works of the flesh are evident, which are adultery, fornication, uncleanness, lewdness, idolatry, sorcery, hatred, contentions, jealousies, outbursts of wrath, selfish ambitions, dissensions, heresies, envy, murders, drunkenness, revelries, and the like. It's kind of like a little sketch of life without God. That's what life is like when God isn't present. That's like, here's life, take God out of life, and this is what you get, this list of practices. Does that convince you that we need help? The Christian life demands more than our willpower. The enemy never quits. The flesh resists at every turn. Left to ourselves, we unravel. But that's not the whole story, because the same Spirit who raised Jesus from the dead now lives in us, so that day by day, step by step, we can overcome the flesh and walk in newness of life. Hallelujah for that truth. When I first started in the ministry back in Fort Wayne, Bill Bright, who was the founder of Campus Crusade, often used a word picture about walking in the Spirit. And it has stayed with me for years. In fact, there's a little tract you can get that outlines this in a very picturesque way. It went something like this. If you ask the Spirit of God to control your life, He does. And life is better than it has ever been before. You experience joy and a perspective in your days that is beyond anything you've ever encountered before. And along the way, sin re-enters the picture. It's like a black ink splotch on a white piece of linen writing paper. You do something that grieves or quenches this wonderful Holy Spirit who has been given to you. In a sense, you push Him off the throne of your life and allow the old flesh nature back in control. What do you experience then? You experience discouragement and sadness. I've said many times over the years, a backslidden Christian is more unhappy than any non-Christian could ever be, because non-Christians don't know the joy of fellowship with God. If you've known it and you don't take care of it and you allow sin to re-enter and push its way back into your life, you have a misery that is unparalleled, because you remember what it was like when you were in fellowship with God and now you're not. That's why David prayed, Lord, restore unto me the joy of my salvation. He didn't say, restore my salvation. That was never in doubt. But the joy of his salvation was gone. And for some of you here today, that's true. You're a Christian. You know you're a Christian. You're on your way to heaven. But the joy of salvation has been pushed to the sideline because the old flesh has gotten back in control. So Bill Bright said, when that happens, when you find that going on in your life, you have to practice what he called spiritual breathing. Think of normal physical breathing. What does it involve? Just two things, really. Inhaling fresh air and exhaling bad air. It's what we do all day long, all night long. I can guarantee that if you're hearing these words right now, you are engaged in the business of inhaling and exhaling. Spiritual breathing is a similar process. Listen to this. This is an illustration. It is exhaling impure and inhaling pure. It is rejecting the bad and embracing the good. It works like this. When you become aware of sin in your life, you deal with it at that very, very moment. Wherever you are, in the car, at home, at the office, let's say you just screamed at one of your kids. Maybe they pushed every button you have and a few you didn't even know existed. But you're supposed to be living in the Spirit, right? What do you do when you become aware of your sin? Well, you could spend the rest of the day justifying what you've done. I mean, after all, you've worked and slaved for those kids, and they ought to show a little more appreciation and respect, right? But in your heart, you know better. In your heart, you know you've sinned. You know that you have grieved the Holy Spirit, and He's made you aware of this sin, and He wants you to immediately confess it and seek forgiveness. That's why we have 1 John 1:9 in our Bibles. Many people are surprised to find out that 1 John 1:9 was written to Christians. Here's what it says. If we confess our sins, He is faithful and just to forgive us our sins and to cleanse us from all unrighteousness. You say, Lord, I agree with you that what I just did was sin. I ask that you would forgive me for that sin. What have you done? You have just exhaled the impurity in your heart. You have just move the bad air out. Then you say, Lord, I don't want to live like this. I want you to come and continue to control my life. I want you to be the one who guides me in all of this. Please fill me again with your Holy Spirit. That's inhaling. You exhale the bad by confession. And notice what 1 John 1:9 says. It says, if we confess our sins, this is not the sin nature. This is the activity of sin, sin, S-I-N-S. If we confess our sins, if we confess the things that we do when we sin, God is faithful and just to forgive us our sins. Now watch the last paragraph, because the last little sentence often gets omitted. And to cleanse us from all unrighteousness. What that means is if you confess the sins you know about, God not only forgives that, but he forgives all the unknown sins that you have too. He not only forgives the sins you confess, but he cleanses you from all unrighteousness. He makes you clean from the inside out. So the greatest thing you can do when sin is plaguing you and bugging you and following you, trying to trap you, as soon as you know you've sinned, confess it. Ask God to forgive it. And if you're like me, you're going to have some cases where you say, Lord, I'm sorry, but it's me again. You know, and it's that again. And Lord, please forgive me of that. I know that's a sin. I know that's wrong. Fill me with your Spirit. I believe this with all my heart. Some of you are going to say, well, if I did that, Pastor, every time I sin, I'm going to be in prayer all day long. Just one prayer after another. And that may be true, but let it happen. And what you'll discover is the more you do it and the more you experience it, the fewer times you'll have to do it and the less times it will happen. In fact, you may discover that you can live a whole day in the power of the Holy Spirit without having to exercise spiritual breathing. But if you allow sin to remain in your heart and you stop seeking the filling of the Spirit, you will wake up one day to discover you've been walking in the flesh for a long, long time. And my friends, that is a terribly dangerous and sad and sorrowful way to live your life. I once read about two young women who died.

0: work in progress, reshaped from within. You grow sensitive to his voice, more careful about the things you do. The interruption of sin feels so miserable, you want it to be gone right away. So you confess it, you erase it through the power of the blood of Jesus Christ. In short, the Holy Spirit leaves his mark. And what is that mark? It's holiness. Have you ever watched race walking? I started with a story about a little child walking. I want to end with a story about race walking. I remember the first time I saw it, I thought how weird it looked. It's really funny. The hips sway, the arms pump, and it seems like someone is trying to walk fast enough to run, but they're not allowed to run, so they have to walk fast. Yet behind that awkward stride is one of the most demanding sports in the Olympics. It takes precision, endurance, and rhythm. No one knows that better than Evan Dunphy from Richmond, British Columbia. In the 2016 Olympics, he walked 31 miles in 3 hours and 41 minutes, faster than most people could run that far. The secret to race walking is rhythm. To stay consistent, athletes like Evan train for years with a metronome or keeping timer to master their pace. During the race, Evan took about 200 steps a minute. That's three every second for almost 4 hours straight. Step after step, stride after stride, he stayed in perfect sync. I'd like to leave you with that picture. Walking in the Spirit means letting the Holy Spirit set the pace. Let him be the metronome in your life. And just keep walking. Notice, this is not jogging in the Spirit. This is not running in the Spirit. It's not ambling in the Spirit. It's walking in the Spirit. Walking in the Spirit, one step after another, keeping constant vigilance over your life. And don't get long interruptions because of sin, because you now know what to do with that. You confess it immediately and ask for God's forgiveness. Exhale the sin. Inhale the fullness of the Spirit of God and keep on walking. Walk in the Spirit, says the Scripture, and you will not fulfill the lust of the flesh. That's a very interesting concept. And let me remind you of that when we close. Sometimes we think, if I'm struggling with a sin, I need to concentrate on, don't do that sin. How many of you know, let's say you're trying to lose weight and you know you shouldn't eat this particular kind of food because it's inhibiting your progress. And so you say to yourself, I'm not going to eat it. I'm not going to eat it. I am not going to eat those donuts. And the more you say you're not going to do it, the more the image of the donut becomes prominent in your mind. And the next thing you know, you're scarfing down half a box of them. Because you don't break bad habits that way. You break bad habits by replacing them with good habits. And the same is true in the spiritual realm. You don't break the control of sin over your life by determining in your heart not to sin again. You break that habit by inputting the ministry of the Word of God and the Holy Spirit in your life. You overwhelm the bad habit with the habit of the Spirit. And when you do that, you can have victory. Oh, you'll have some setbacks, but now you know what to do. Here's the good news. Nothing you ever do that's wrong needs to last more than a few minutes. You don't have to wait to come to church on Sunday and confess it. You don't have to wait to be in your small group to confess it. When you realize that you have dishonored the Lord or you've done something that you know doesn't please him, what you do is immediately you confess it to the Lord and ask him to forgive you. And if you have to do that a lot these first days when you practice this, don't get upset over that. Just keep doing it and keep doing it. And all of a sudden one day you'll discover God has made you so sensitive to these things that you don't want to have to come to him again with it because you've already come to him so many times and so you don't do it anymore. That's the power of walking in the Spirit. And I wanted to say this all to all of us today because, hey, we want to be God's people. We want to walk in the Spirit. We want to do the things God has called us to do. And here's the formula right from the Scripture to help us do that.
1: Do you know the Bible doesn't say we're to shuffle? We're not to run, we're to walk, one step at a time with the Holy Spirit. And it wouldn't be commanded of us if we are not capable of doing it. So my encouragement to all of us is, let's practice walking in the Spirit. The Bible has a lot to say about the fruit of the Spirit in Galatians chapter 5, and we're going to spend 2 days on that subject as we begin the next week together. I hope you'll be with us then. In the meantime, as we face the weekend, let me encourage you to get to church, be a blessing.

0: sing to the people in church. Go with a word of encouragement and be a blessing to your pastor. Be sure to look for us on television over the weekend, because we're where you are somewhere. You can find us. We're on your dish. We're on your cable. We're there for you, and you can join us. Usually not while you should be in church. Hopefully make church a priority, and we'll see you right here on Monday.
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11: Colleague of mine was telling me the other day about how their Instagram feed is filled with videos, most of them kind of funny, about how grandparents and friends tend to bulldoze new parents out of the way to get to see their baby. As a dad of three daughters, I know how life really does become all about them the moment those kids are born. But I also know parents are still people, too, who need their own attention beyond being mom or dad. And moms, in particular in those early years, can feel especially invisible in the eyes of other people. So what can you do to stop contributing to what is known as maternal invisibility? Women we spoke to said these two things were the most helpful. When people stopped to ask how they could best support them, number one, or when they took the initiative to handle certain tasks that obviously needed to be done. I'm Dr. Sanjay Gupta, helping you live a better life.

cross and the thorns, they mocked and said love has died. The shadows of the tomb shouted hope is gone.